0: How about that? Matt Heimovitz played the cello there. Mari Kodama at the piano. We heard the cello sonata in D minor by Claude Debussy. I'm Steve Seal. Thanks for joining me. Stick around.
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1: 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We'll hear about an event raising money and awareness for neurofibromatosis and the latest in judicial conflicts over Missouri's congressional redistricting. And more ahead here on Morning Edition.

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1: It's about a 15-hour day. 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And then you close the polls at 7.
2: Election day doesn't happen without election judges.
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2: 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Currently 80 degrees on the Missouri State campus and 651.

0: A former trad wife now works relentlessly to stop other women from falling into the same precarious world she was trapped in for years. 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
3: Good morning, I'm Leila Fadil. Damariscotta, Maine is a small town that thought it had a big problem. Police got a bunch of calls last week from people who said they saw Bigfoot. An officer tracked the Sasquatch down on Main Street and figured out it was just a guy in a very convincing costume. The chief of police said some on the force were a little disappointed the town didn't make national news. But wait, they're making national news right now. It's Morning Edition.
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1: It's 7:45 for KSMU News. I'm Chris Drew. And today on Ozark Scrapbook, Caitlin McConnell tells us some of the history behind show caves in the Ozarks.
5: J.A. Truitt was known as the caveman of the Ozarks. In the early 1900s, he developed a half dozen or so show caves in southwest Missouri. As a book about him put it, Truitt discovered, quote, gold in our vast subterranean corridors, and it was not sealed in a weathered chest. It came and comes annually from the thousands of tourists who beat past to the mouths of many caves that he discovered and developed for sightseeing. That book, titled From the Cradle to the Cave, was published in 1954. Even though Truitt is long gone, what he knew is still true. People love caves. For more than a century, folks across Missouri have developed commercial caves, known as show caves, for the public to see. Today, there's about 20 of them in the Missouri Cave Association, which includes a few in Arkansas.
6: It's not that we have the most caves out of many states. I think it's like Tennessee or Kentucky that beats us there. But I think we by far have the most commercialized ones, especially that are privately owned. And part of that is just because of, the culture of somebody having a cave on their property and charging people to take a look at it.
5: That's Alex Sharp, the manager of Crystal Cave, who recently showed me around the rural Greene County landmark that was first opened more than 130 years ago.
6: Now, we have some very cool gates here at the entrance. These were brought from the city of Springfield. There was an old cemetery and an old jail that they were tearing down, renovating, and we ended up with the doors. These stairs were put in place in 1893. A little salamander right there, too.
5: This moment continues a story started by Alfred Mann, an immigrant from England who believed Crystal Cave's sparkling, unique features would attract the public.
6: This is the first room where we really get to have a nice glimpse of some of the crystals. So there's a lot of very tiny new straws up here. The very clear tips of them are where the crystal is being actively put down. So very slowly but surely over time, you know, the mud and the clay gets all over them and turns them into that rusty iron color that we'll see throughout the cave. But those clear ones are new enough that they haven't had that process happen yet. Some of them are just decades, even years old. The fastest I've seen a crystal grow down here is about an inch over the 5 years I've worked here. Of course, that's a pretty slow, gradual process, but for cave growth, it's very, very fast.
5: That beauty and other efforts, like growing food in its dark environment.
6: Of course, that's a pretty slow, gradual process, but for cave growth, it's very, very fast.
5: That beauty and other efforts, like growing food in its

0: complete with vintage games, are draws all their own, too.
1: A couple years ago, there was a couple that would just come up from MSU and play the claw machine over there. They'd put like $10 a quarters in it every time.
0: Innovation is true across the region, like Merrimack Cavern's famous painted barn billboards that have become part of the Ozarks landscape. It's also evident at Fantastic Caverns, said to be one of few drive-through caves.
2: Your next departure into Fantastic Caverns will be boarding in 5 minutes.
0: Duncan Lang, its public relations director, says the drive-thru feature was added a few years after it opened as Fantastic Caverns in 1951.
3: That was really right in the kind of heyday of automobile tourism. So Route 66, that was the heyday of Route 66. We had a lot of folks coming through Springfield. It timed out perfectly with that and really led to the success of Fantastic Caverns.
0: Tours are given nearly every day of the year at the caverns, which are known via mini billboards showcasing its trams among well-lit cave formations. A random fact, those trams weren't always red.
4: We had different colors, yellow and browns and what have you, greens. But red looks good in a photograph.
0: That's Chandis Ingenthron, a guide who first worked at Fantastic Caverns in college. He returned a few years ago in retirement.
4: I think I like talking about the age of the cave without giving a date. Look at this. This indicates that this part was underwater for quite a while. And look over here. This part indicates water moved through here really quickly. And look over here. And just pointing out things to observe in the geology of the cave. And suddenly you get the idea this is very old and a lot of water has moved through here.
0: As one leaves Fantastic Caverns, you see signs promoting caves, not only for the one you're there to see. It's part of the modern approach of the cave industry, at least around here, which focuses on collaboration.
3: I think in the earlier stages of the show cave industry, there was a lot more competition between show cave owners that I think at one point in time got a little cutthroat. But there was an active effort in the, I believe, 60s when the Missouri Cave Association was first started to kind of unify with the understanding that every single cave in Missouri is unique. We're not really direct competitors in that regard. And if one guest has a wonderful experience at one show cave, they're far more likely to visit the others. So there's really been a trend in cooperation there in the show cave industry.
0: For Ozarks Public Radio, I'm Caitlin McConnell.
5: 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And by Horizon 3, bringing the attacker's perspective to cybersecurity by helping organizations autonomously test, fix, and verify their defenses against AI-powered threats. Horizon3.ai. From Marketplace in Washington, I'm Kimberly Adams. President Trump ratcheted up his trade war with Canada late yesterday. Following Canada's new tariffs on about $20 billion worth of American goods, Trump announced a ban on imports of some Canadian beer, wine, and liquor, among other products. That's set to take effect later this month if the two sides can't reach an agreement. Marketplace's Henry Epp has more.
6: Booze has been at the center of the trade war with Canada ever since President Trump first started threatening to annex the United States' northern neighbor early last year. In response, many Canadian provinces pulled American alcohol from the shelves of government-owned liquor stores. American brands have returned to some Canadian stores, but a strict ban remains in effect in Ontario, the country's largest province. Now, President Trump is threatening to ban imports of Canadian beer, wine, whiskey, and other spirits, along with motorcycles and whey protein starting on September 29th. However, some Canadian brands have breweries and bottling plants in the U.S., so they may still be available to Americans, even if the ban takes effect. Meanwhile, Canada's trade minister said on social media that he's been in contact with U.S. Trade Representative Jameson Greer. Reuters reports the two are expected to speak again in the next few days. I'm Henry Epp for Marketplace.
5: Let's do the numbers. Dow, S&P, and NASDAQ futures are down in the negative 0.4% to negative 0.6%.

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1: 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The historic Galois Theater will present The Rising Revisited, a 25th anniversary commemoration of the events of 9/11. That's Friday at 8 p.m. The concert will draw inspiration from Bruce Springsteen's award-winning album, The Rising. 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

0: an important role in every campaign and election. Clate Baker, Vice Chair of the Greene County Republican Central Committee, and Rachel Howard, Executive Director of the Greene County Democrats, explain the role of the local parties.
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2: 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We don't do that. 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

0: I'm Jimmy Ray. You're listening to KSMU, and it's time once again for Symphony in the Ozarks, where we preview upcoming concerts with the Springfield Symphony Orchestra. And this is a brand new season entitled American Icons. Here to talk more about the season and the upcoming show on September 12th at Juanita K. Hammonds Hall, the maestro, Kyle Wiley-Pickett. Welcome back.
1: Hey, thank you so much. Good to be back for another year of symphony.
0: Yeah, and a good summer, I suppose.
1: Oh, great summer. Yeah, great summer. It's not really over, apparently.
0: So any international travel? I know you said you went to California before the mics were on.
1: But actually, we went over to France and Italy, southern France and Italy for a couple weeks, and that was great. Yeah.
0: Well, international travel is one thing, but this season is turning the scope to American music. American Icons is the name of the season, and we know that you kind of spearhead these seasons and these themes. What was kind of the catalyst to bring the American Icons to front?
1: Two things, two significant things. One, of course, is the 250th birthday anniversary.
0: That's the low-hanging fruit.
1: That's the low-hanging fruit. Second thing is the 100th anniversary of Route 66, the establishment of Route 66, which is an iconic American road and so important and significant in Springfield.
0: Sure.
1: And so those two things dovetail beautifully for an anniversary year and an anniversary concert, which is coming up in November for Route 66.
0: Beautiful.
1: And then actually there's a third significant thing, which is I love American symphonic music. I mean, it's always been top of my list, you know, from when I was a little kid. And my dad would play, you know, Appalachian Spring or Fanfare for the Common Man, American in Paris. These pieces are the ones that I fell in love with first.
0: Were there reasons, was it? Or is it just an initial exposure to it? Or was there certain elements now that you're more educated in the field?
1: Yeah, it's a little bit of both. I mean, exposure matters an awful lot, which is why public radio classical music is so important for us, for the continuation of what we do, that people are constantly exposed to new pieces or familiar pieces. To me, there's something about the American symphonic sound. That doesn't mean I don't love Beethoven and Mahler and Shostakovich. And I mean, I definitely do. Those are, in many ways, my deepest love is for the romantic Brahms, Tchaikovsky, that kind of thing. But the American sound is unique. It sort of evolved out just like the American experience. It's the combination of so many different things to create something new. And so the American symphonic tradition comes, yes, from the European tradition. Of course, you know, we had European-trained classical, you know, composers and performers in the United States. But you also had the development of jazz and blues coming out of the African-American experience. You had Appalachian country music that probably comes from Irish music, you know, Irish folk music, English folk music. And then you have composers like Bernstein and Copland, and going all the way back to Dvorak when he came to the United States and said, you need to integrate, you know, the African-American music and the Native American music into your music, because that is American music. And it happened, you know, rhythms, melodies, those kinds of things. And so we have our own unique sound, and there are certain composers who really were responsible for that and then also kind of developed it. And that's why what we're doing this season in this anniversary year is featuring American voices. So the voices of American composers, American performers, and some of the music that influenced them as well.
0: Right. Well, let's look at the entire season just briefly, and then we will look at the upcoming September 12th. As I flip through this program and this season, it seems to be incredible. The Big Apple will be happening this month, September 12th, and some of the names you just mentioned, some of the important icons in American music. And then a tragically timely concert on October 10th with Dolly Parton music.
1: Dolly Parton's Threads, this wonderful, this was in the plan this long before, you know, we had any hint that Dolly wouldn't be with us. And, you know, when I was working on Pops music, I was thinking, okay, we're thinking about American music. What is iconic? What would be an iconic American performer and Dolly Parton, you know, immediately leaps to mind. Everybody loves her. We saw that in the last couple of weeks. And this is a great concert. You know, we've got, you know, Nashville singers handpicked by Dolly, you know, members of her band.
0: Oh, wow.
1: We do orchestra backs them. It's kind of like the Daredevils concert. The orchestra is backing up these performers doing Dolly songs.
0: Yeah.
1: And then there's a big giant LED screen where Dolly comes on and tells stories about
0: her pieces.
1: It's going to be great. And now it's turned, of course, a little bit into a celebration, a memorial celebration for Dolly. Yeah. And so...
0: Yeah, that one's going to be a tear for
1: me. It'll be a big one. It'll be a great one.
0: So is this a show that's touring around and you guys just get it for a night, or how's that work?
1: A big pops act like this, basically, they're available to hire.
0: Right.
1: It's not a touring show.
0: Gotcha.
1: But, you know, we are actually the first on the schedule in the United States, you know, since Dolly passed. It premiered in Nashville and it's played around a little bit. Oklahoma City did it. St. Louis, maybe, but as far as this season, this is the second season of this.
0: Very interesting programming there. Great selection. And you mentioned Route 66 earlier, November 14th, going to put the spotlight on Route 66. It's entitled An American Road Trip for that concert.
1: Yeah, yeah. And so that one, I kind of put my own suite of pieces together, and it includes things like music from the Grand Canyon Suite, St. Louis Blues.
0: Yeah.
1: We've got some, you know, Richard Rodgers. We've got a piece by Michael Dougherty, who's a contemporary American composer. It's called Route 66. And we've got, for the first time, our soloist is a bass player, stand-up big string bass.
0: Oh, wow.
1: And he is just spectacular. And he wrote, we were playing his own piece, Xavier Foley, young African-American bass player, composer, and it's called the Soul Bass Concerto, and it fits perfectly with this Route 66. I mean, it's fantastic.
0: Wow.
1: It is going to be really, really fun.
0: That must be special for him to be able to do his piece, coming
1: piece like that. And special for us, too, because, you know, having the composer performer is a pretty amazing thing.
0: Yeah, very cool. So that'll be in November, and of course, December brings the Christmas show, but this one entitled A Hollywood Christmas.
1: Hollywood Christmas. What better way to do an American take on Christmas? So we got, you know, famous Hollywood movie Christmas songs. January's got something really interesting. This is the second concert play that we've done. My wife, you know, is a playwright and director, and we did one a couple of years ago about Brahms and Schumann, and this is the next one. It's a biographical play. We've got 11 actors who are on stage with us, and then the orchestra provides the music. And this is about the French composer Maurice Ravel.
0: Yeah.
1: And you say, okay, how does that fit with American icons? Well, Ravel came to the United States, did a tour of the U.S., and when he came to the U.S., he wanted to do two things. He wanted to meet George Gershwin, and so we get a little bit of the intersection of Gershwin and Ravel, you know, Rhapsody in Blue. He wanted to hear Rhapsody in Blue, so Gershwin played Rhapsody in Blue for Ravel on his birthday, and he wanted to go to Detroit, and he wanted to see the Ford factory, and then he actually ended up taking a tour through the U.S. He came through Kansas City. He probably came right through here, going from Kansas City down to Austin, Texas. The first biographical play we did was a little bit of a tragedy. I mean, that story of Brahms and Schumann and Clara is like a tragic love story. This one is really very funny. Ravel's a funny guy.
0: Yeah.
1: And we get a lot. I mean, it's a really light, hearted look at one of the great master composers of the early part of the 20th century. And Bolero, which is an audience favorite, plays a significant role in that play.
0: I see. Yeah. So this is something that y'all have conceptualized.
1: Yeah.
0: Excellent.
1: Yeah.
0: Wow.
1: Alice wrote it.
0: Wow.
1: And I worked on the music, and we worked together on the music, and yeah, so and we've got phenomenal local actors who are going to be performing it with the orchestra.
0: Man, every single one of these shows, just something fresh and new. I love it. February, An American Hymn.
1: Yeah, so I mentioned it right at the outset, Appalachian music, Appalachian Spring, probably my first favorite classical work, Aaron Copland's. It's a ballet score, but actually it lives mostly in the orchestra. And it includes the hymn tune Simple Gifts in there. Just one of the greatest American pieces. I mean, you might argue the greatest American piece. And then we're also collaborating with all of the university choirs on Bernstein's Chichester Psalms. So another fun kind of Bernstein-Copland collaboration.
0: Always nice to collab with the choirs.
1: Yeah.
0: In March, From the New World.
1: Yeah. So here's our hearkening back to Europe. Dvorak is a Czech composer, Bohemian composer, contemporary of Brahms and Tchaikovsky. He was brought to the United States to head up the first major conservatory. So he came to New York, lived in New York. But, you know, he's Czech. He's a little bit lonely. And so in the summertime, he goes out and spends his summers in Spillville, Iowa. Why? Because there are a whole bunch of Czech people there. So it's a big Czech community in Spillville. And while he's there, he writes one of the most beloved symphonies of the entire Romantic era, the New World Symphony. And so we will play the New World Symphony. And as I already said, you know, he's the one who basically said, look, American composers, you got to include American music, indigenous music into your classical music. So that was kind of the start of that.
0: Yeah, interesting. And then Simply Swinging, the Great American Crooners for April. This sounds fun.
1: Yeah, this is a Pops concert. We're bringing back Steve Lippia. He's been here. He did a Sinatra concert for us before. And when I talked to him about this, I said, can we broaden it a little bit? And so it's, you know, Bobby Darin. And I mean, it's kind of the whole gamut of the crooners,
0: sure.
1: But another kind of jazzy Pops concert.
0: Yeah, so. It sounds fun for a date night.
1: It'll be really fun.
0: Of course, in May, the annual collaboration with the ballet.
1: That's right. Yeah, so St. Louis Ballet is coming down. Now we're doing Swan Lake. What does that have to do with America? Nothing. But by that point, you know, we're pretty well past the 250th.
0: Yeah.
1: And Swan Lake is probably the most popular ballet there is next to the Nutcracker.
0: Yeah.
1: We did it, I guess, 5 years ago. It was a complete sellout. We had to turn people away. And so we're really pleased to bring them back to do that.
0: Excellent.
1: Yeah.
0: What an incredible season. It's entitled American Icons with the Springfield Symphony Orchestra. And more information on this season can be found at springfieldmosymphony.org. Don't forget the Mo in the middle there, folks.
1: Right.
0: You know the mantra. And before we start talking about September 12th here and some of the music and composers featured there, as the musical director, as we flip through this season, I'm thoroughly impressed at these themes, at the collaborations, original pieces, composers bringing their own pieces, y'all being able to bring ideas. What's that mean to you to be able to do that? Because I'm sure there's a lot of conductors out there. They clock in and they do their pieces and that's good. But you have this much more creative direction role. And what does that mean to you? Is that important to you?
1: Oh, it's the most important thing. It's the most important thing. As a lifelong classical musician, I mean, I've had a good career so far. It's not anywhere near the end, but I've been doing this for, you know, more than 20 years. I think one of the most important things for us as classical musicians to remember is that you have diehard classical fans. They will come to anything you do, which is great. And we love those people. They are the foundation of our audience. But then for people who aren't sure, or they might be casual, occasional listeners to classical music, I think it's really, really important to give them a reason to come. My conducting teacher used to say that musicians are the worst advocates for music because they love it so much they can't conceive of why you might not. And he said, you know, you ask a classical musician, you know, why is Beethoven important? And the answer usually is, why is he important? What do you mean? He is important, right? That's not a good enough answer if you're not already in it.
0: Sure.
1: And so I try to put a season together and then also individual concerts within that season that give someone a reason to come.
0: Yeah.
1: And what that reason has to be in some way or another is that this is relevant to my life. You know, if it's just a museum, it can be relevant, but it might not be. But if there's something really significant, like the Route 66 concert is a perfect example of that. You know, Route 66 is really important to Springfield. You know, we take great pride in it. We take great pride in the fact that it, you know, it was named here. It's a source of revenue and income for this city. You know, we have public art that's based around Route 66. It makes all the sense in the world for the symphony to also celebrate Route 66. And there are definitely ways to do that. I mean, there are pieces like Michael Dougherty, you know, who's a living American composer, who his parents threw him in the back of the station wagon and they drove Route 66 and when he was a kid. And he remembered it and he wrote this piece about it. Or, you know, the Grand Canyon Suite that a lot of our listeners know because it gets played a lot on classical radio, right on Route 66. It makes perfect sense to be part of that. Or even things like, you know, Appalachian Spring, where Aaron Copland sets the entire course of American music on its path in that piece. He establishes the sound of America. And so basically anytime you hear a film score, you know, John Williams, James Horner, anything that's about America or the American West, that sound is influenced by what Aaron Copland did. So all of us, every single one of us who's ever watched TV or a movie, which is all of us, 100% of us, has a sound of America that comes from this guy. I always try to, and I will this year, be out there making the case for why this is something that you might want to come in here if you don't already think that you want to do it.
0: Yeah.
1: Yeah.
0: Pique the curiosity. Yeah. Open the door right. to symphony and
1: open the door.
0: Music. Yeah. Yeah. Interesting. That's Kyle Wiley Pickett, the musical director, creative director, and conductor of the Springfield Symphony Orchestra, as we talk about American Icons, the new season for the Springfield Symphony Orchestra and their home at Juanita K. Hammons Hall. It's running September through May. You can find more information at springfieldmosymphony.org. And coming up on September 12th, here on Symphony in the Ozarks, we'd like to do a preview, and that's what this show today is all about. Now that we're past the season talk, it's Gershwin, Bernstein, and Copland.
1: And Alyssa Morris, which is the other side. I mean, I haven't really talked about this yet. In addition to these classic American composers that everybody can name, I wanted to feature some voices that might be new to them. So, for instance, we already talked about Xavier Foley, the bass player. We're doing his piece, you know, in November. On this first concert, in addition to Bernstein's Dances from On the Town, Copland's film score for The Red Pony, Gershwin's American in Paris, we're doing a piece by Alyssa Morris, who is actually not only an American composer, she's a Kansas composer. She's pretty local to us. And it's called Tlapia Tlahuli, or Color and Light. And it is the concerto on our concert. And for this concerto, the soloist is a group of four people. It's our principal wind player. So our own principal flute, oboe, clarinet, and bassoon. We're going to feature those four wind players. They get to come out and stand in front of the orchestra. They don't have to sit back in their chairs in the back.
0: Finally, the bassoon to the front.
1: Come to the front. And it is thematically involved because it's based on some Native American stories and legends. Because it's important, I think, to also acknowledge that America extends back beyond the 250th founding. And this is a great piece. I did it last year with my other orchestra in Topeka. It's so beautiful. That's kind of what I kept hearing from the audience. This piece is so beautiful. It's just gorgeous. Really hard for our four soloists. They are really featured because it's technical and it's difficult.
0: Do they like that? Do they like to be challenged?
1: Oh, yeah. When you're thrown a solo, you don't want to just do something easy. You want to do something that you really work on.
0: Sure. How do you find a piece like this? How do you find a Kansas composer and say, you know what, this is important enough, this is significant enough to put in a program?
1: Every year when I'm programming, I ask the audience what they want to hear and I ask the players what they want to hear. And especially the players, I'll say to the players, look, you know pieces that I don't know because you play in other ensembles, other groups. If you know a couple pieces, send them my way and then let me take a look at them. In this case, Alyssa happens to also be the principal oboe for my other orchestra, Topeka Symphony.
0: Ah.
1: And she's a faculty member at K-State and a composer. And so she actually gave me a couple really good suggestions. Last year when we had that percussion ensemble come, one of the most popular concerts.
0: Sandbox.
1: So that was her suggestion.
0: Very good.
1: And then she'll say, well, and I've got this piece too, if you want to take a listen to it. She wasn't pushing it hard.
0: Sure.
1: But I listened to it. I thought, this is fantastic. This is a really good piece.
0: That's great.
1: And like I said, it kind of fits well. So we've got, you know, Copland, Bernstein, great men, bring Alyssa's voice into it. And we've got someone who is vibrant and now and still writing and she's a mature composer who's really at the top of her craft. She's got another 50 years of writing in front of her for sure. And so that's exciting to me.
0: Yeah.
1: You know.
0: Well, I also see it as a great quality that a leader can take suggestions and recognize, you know, you probably get a lot of different suggestions, recommendations, but you recognize someone like this who may have a knack for writing, hearing great pieces, being able to bring you things there,
1: yep.
0: and being able to be humble enough or open enough to say, Absolutely. I don't know it all. I'd love to hear this stuff.
1: Yeah. And for sure about things that are happening now, you know, because I know things that I'm aware of, but I can't possibly know everything that's out there. I mean, I know everything that Beethoven did, you know, there's no question. I know what all that is. I know everything that Brahms did, but everything that's being produced now, we've talked about this before. The music that we do in the symphony, I consider it to be filtered through time, right? So, you know, there are hundreds of pieces, thousands of pieces, but the ones that people want to keep hearing, that gets filtered down. That happens in pop music too. I mean, that's why we listen to the Beatles still and, you know, not everything that was done at that particular time. But with new music, it hasn't really been filtered through time yet. That has to sort of come to you based on either your personal experience or recommendation. And so I really do rely on the recommendations of players and audience and say, hey, I heard this is great. I mean, that's how I found the Dolly show, too.
0: Yeah.
1: You know, one of my players happened to be in Oklahoma City and went and saw it and said, hey, this is fantastic. You got to take a look at this.
0: That's Kyle Wiley Pickett, musical director and conductor at the Springfield Symphony Orchestra, talking about, of course, the new season, American Icons, but in particular, September 12th, coming up at Juanita K. Hammons Hall, the first installment of this season. It's entitled The Big Apple, featuring music from Alyssa Morris, as we just talked about. Of course, some of the greats, Gershwin, Copland, Bernstein, and then a piece from Hanson?
1: Yeah. Howard Hanson's a lesser known but still pretty significant American composer, and we're doing a short piece. I mean, it's just like 3 minutes long, but it's a fanfare, and it's kind of like, people know Fanfare for the Common Man. That's the Copland piece. Bum, bum, bum, bum, bum, bum, bing, bum, right? And so Hanson wrote at that same time period this Fanfare for the Signal Corps, and it's great. It's a great piece.
0: Yeah.
1: No one ever does it because everybody does Fanfare for the Common Man.
0: Right.
1: So we've never played it before, but it's really cool. And I like to start the season with a fanfare.
0: Yeah, sure. Get everybody pumped up.
1: Get everybody, you know, in exactly. It's always a call. It's, you know, it's percussion and brass. So yeah, it's a pretty neat piece.
0: Well, folks, if you're just tuning in, that's Kyle Wiley Pickett from the Springfield Symphony Orchestra, and you're listening to Symphony in the Ozarks here on KSMU, and it's a preview where we look ahead to the concert that is coming up next at Juanita K. Hammons Hall with the Springfield Symphony Orchestra. This particular concert, The Big Apple, will be happening on September 12th at 7:30 p.m., and their home is Juanita K. Hammons Hall. You can see all their performances there. This is a preview, meaning we get to take a peek at some of the pieces. Now, these aren't performed by them yet. These are just previews by other performers.
1: Right, that's right.
0: If we wanted to pick one or two, what would you want to go with?
1: Why don't we just play a big chunk or maybe the whole thing of American in Paris?
0: Sure.
1: That's one of the most requested pieces I get. People love American in Paris, and for good reason. George Gershwin, great piece, exciting, fun, jazzy. Part of what I'm really excited about doing this piece is that American in Paris often gets put on Pops concerts. I mean, it's kind of the piece that Boston Pops, you know, plays, makes famous. And a little bit of inside baseball for people who don't know, you know, when you do Pops shows, those are done on shortened rehearsal periods. You kind of throw them together pretty fast. So I put American in Paris on the classical season this year because A, it fits the definition of classical American composition. But B, it gives us more rehearsal time to put this piece together. And I feel like it's one of those pieces that really deserves and warrants the same treatment that we give Beethoven or Brahms, because it's got so much detail. And when you hear it, you can just sit back and just say, man, this is a lot of fun. Or you can listen in a little bit and you can hear there are textures in there. I mean, he uses taxi horns as part of the percussion ensemble. You know, there's a sax solo. There's a trumpet solo. It's supposed to sound like it's coming out of the window of some apartment building when you're walking down the street. And it's just a fantastic piece of music. I just love this piece. And I think when people hear it, they'll hear, you know, how exciting this concert's going to be.
0: Excellent. That's Kyle Wiley Pickett, and you're listening to Symphony in the Ozarks, a preview, as we give you a little insight here of one of the pieces that's going to be played. And you can catch this particular segment, the preview of Symphony in the Ozarks, each and every month before the week of the concert with the Springfield Symphony Orchestra. You can find more information about the season and this particular show on September 12th, entitled The Big Apple. Head over to their website. It's Springfield Mo. symphony.org. Don't forget the Mo.
1: Don't forget the Mo.
0: And we will go out with a piece that's going to be happening on that concert here. And also to let you know, Symphony in the Ozarks will be doing a full playback of select concerts throughout the season. So stay in touch for that. Kyle Wiley Pickett, we will see you next month. Have a great show.
1: Hey, thanks so much.
0: I'm Jimmy Ray. 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

0: Francis Poulenc, always dealing out in just one note or two, the unexpected. Novelettes with pianist Paul Crossley.
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2: 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That's a Dolly Parton treasure trove, airing this Friday and next at 11 a.m. after Arts News here on KSMU. 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
0: You know, I finally had to look this up because for ages when I talk about the opera Jewels of the Madonna by Ermanno Volferrari, I say, oh yeah, based on a real news story of Volferrari's day, the early part of the 20th century. So I finally had to look it up. He wrote Jewels of the Madonna in 1911, and it's based loosely on some sensational news from Naples that involved crime and religious sacrilege. Yeah. Yeah, the real-life inspiration apparently drew on the dark underworld of the Neapolitan underworld, which operated openly and had sway over local culture and street life. So there you go. It's all to do with the story they read it. Also, the Camorra had intense public devotion to the Virgin Mary. So that's where the idea for the opera came from. Yeah, no kidding. I don't know what the crime was or if it was just a general. I don't know. I'm going to have to dig more. Jewels of the Madonna, not a happy ending to this opera. The Academy of St. Martin in the Field plays this suite led by Neville Marriner.

0: See, just when you thought there might be a happy ending in the opera, now you can tell by the music there isn't. And there isn't. The suite from Jewels of the Madonna, based on a real-life story. Music by Ermanno Wolf-Ferrari with the Academy, led by Neville Mariner.
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0: I remember when I first started playing this on the air, Walking the Dog, George Gershwin, when I first started in radio a million years ago. And then I realized, oh my gosh, it actually is about walking the dog in a Fred Astaire, Ginger Rogers movie.

0: The Polonaise from Soirée Musicale, Opus 6 by Clara Schumann, remembering she was a child prodigy. And that was pianist Angela Tirino.
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0: This is Beethoven's Eighth Symphony. He wrote it in a very short period of time. He had just finished the Seventh Symphony in the summer of 1812. He was 41, and it's very upbeat, and it took him only 4 months to write, and unlike many of his other works, there's no dedication. Nope. So he just wrote it just because. Here's the Symphony No. 8 in F with the Vienna Philharmonic.

0: Very upbeat, and nothing of what was going on in his personal life, which was his brother, Johan, was getting divorced, and he kind of got involved in that when he shouldn't have. You know how that goes. The Symphony No. 8 by Beethoven, written in the summertime and has that summery feel to it. The Vienna Philharmonic was led by Simon Rattle.
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2: 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On the next Fresh Air, it's been nearly 25 years since September 11th. Writer Richard Beck says the response to that day reshaped American life, from mass surveillance to a deepening distrust of one another. His book is called Homeland, The War on Terror in American Life. 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
0: This is music by Norman DeLaJoyo. He's known mostly for choral music, but he wrote so much stuff. He won the Pulitzer Prize for music, and he also won an Emmy Award for this. In 1965, it was a special all about the Louvre Museum in Paris, and he arranged it and turned it into Scenes from the Louvre, which is what we're going to hear. He got the award for Most Outstanding Music Written for Television in the 1964-65 season. It was an NBC 1964 special. Here it is. Scenes from the Louvre with the U.S. Air Force Band in Blue, led by Captain Philip Chevalliard.

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0: Comedian Stavros Halkias has had a busy few years. He's been an actor in movies and TV shows and toured comedy clubs across the country.
1: That last tour was very brutal for me, you know, because I hit rock bottom. But it wasn't, you know, we know rock bottom in Baltimore. It wasn't that, you know, it wasn't.
0: I'm Juana Summers. I talked to Halkias, a Baltimore native, about his new special, Uncle Stav, on All Things Considered from NPR News. This is Here and Now on KSMU. Coming up, we'll hear from a former trad wife as she shares an insider's account of what life was like, how she broke away, and why you don't see older trad wives sharing an idyllic life on social media. 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
1: 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We have one more segment of Here and Now coming up for you. 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
2: This is Fresh Air. I'm Tanya Mosley, and my guest today is writer Richard Beck. This Friday marks 25 years since the September 11th attacks, and Beck traces how the country's response to that day, the wars on terror and the politics at home, reshaped nearly every part of American life in ways most of us no longer notice. Beck is a senior writer at the literature, politics, and culture magazine N Plus One. His first book, We Believe the Children, examined the daycare sex abuse panics of the 1980s. His second, Homeland, The War on Terror in American Life, argues that without 9/11, Donald Trump could never have become president. All right, let's get to your big argument, Richard. You write that if September 11th had not occurred, Donald Trump would never have become president. Make the case.
3: For me, the central fact of the war on terror, or the most important development politically that happened as a result of the war on terror, was the rise of what I call impunity culture in American politics, which is this idea that political figures don't get held accountable in a material way for wrongdoing anymore. I think that you could see the beginnings of this impunity culture with the Bush administration, with the torture program and Abu Ghraib, and Obama's decision not to prosecute any of the people who were involved with that program. And I think it can be easy to forget if you didn't live through it at the time. It can be hard to understand. The release of the photographs out of Abu Ghraib was really shocking.
2: And if we can just slow down just to remind people what happened with Abu Ghraib.
3: Abu Ghraib was a prison in Iraq where the U.S. military was holding people it detained after invading. People working inside Abu Ghraib were abusing and torturing their detainees in really quite sadistic ways. You know, things they were doing seemingly for their own amusement as well as for other reasons. But in 2004, 60 Minutes got a hold of photographs that had been taken of the abuses, including a very famous photograph of a hooded man standing on a box with electrical wires trailing down from his hands. You know, his hands were outstretched. It's sort of a crucifixion pose. But it became clear very quickly that these abuses were widespread, that the Bush administration had carried out a complicated and sustained legal effort to make mistreatment and abuse of detainees legal, using the kind of horrifying euphemism enhanced interrogation techniques, things like waterboarding. So when this became public, it was an enormous scandal. It sort of at a single stroke destroyed the idea that we had invaded Iraq out of a genuine desire to liberate the Iraqi people. You know, it revealed the invasion of Iraq as part of a larger revenge mission. You could not have a more open and shut case of some people need to go to jail for this. And when Obama, shortly after he'd been elected, he did an interview with George Stephanopoulos and was asked, are you going to investigate or prosecute people who were involved in it? And he started out by saying, well, I don't believe that anyone is above the law. However, I also think we need to move forward. And I can just remember hearing that however and feeling my heart sink.
2: Well, I mean, the Pentagon called it a few bad apples and a handful of those soldiers did go to prison. Why wasn't that, from your view, accountability?
3: Because the abuses didn't happen because a few bad apples decided they wanted to abuse people. I mean, individual anger or sadism did play a role, but it was a conscious project undertaken at the highest levels of the Bush administration to put this in place. You know, the CIA's rendition program, the black sites where people would be held indefinitely without being able to contact a lawyer. And it's people who are still held at Guantanamo, who we can't release, they say, and who can't be prosecuted because they were abused or tortured as part of their interrogation process, which means there's no chance of a successful prosecution.
2: Going back to President Donald Trump, though, give me the straightest line you can draw, like one thing that happened in 2001 and one thing that President Trump would go on to do with it.
3: Well, I would say the huge expansion of the country's immigration surveillance and enforcement apparatus that happened after September 11. That is the basis for what ICE has been doing around the country since Donald Trump became president again. And I note early on in the book, there's a line that people talk about with respect to wars the U.S. fights that's always irked me a little bit, which is this idea about how wars come home. You know, how the violence that a country like the U.S. carries out overseas will eventually work its way back into the country's domestic, social, and political life. Mm-hmm. And that just doesn't apply to the war on terror, because before we had anyone in Afghanistan, before there was a campaign to drum up support to invade Iraq, the federal government was rounding up Muslim immigrants around the country, like immediately after September 11. It's something like 1,200 arrests for sure, maybe as many as 5,000. Almost all of these for minor immigration violations. Certainly no terrorists were captured as part of this. But that apparatus, the way it got built up, you know, including with things like the Patriot Act, which was passed soon after September 11. Trump has certainly put his hands on that machinery and put it to use.
2: You write that what was done to Muslims, this degradation of citizenship, has really become the template that got expanded to other people. So somewhere along the way, the enemy out there really became the enemy within.
3: Yeah. And if I could just go back for 1 second to impunity culture, the reason I brought that up first when you mentioned Trump is because part of Trump's appeal to the people who voted for him the first time was that he didn't pretend to be a good guy, right? There's that famous line he has about, I could shoot somebody in the middle of Fifth Avenue and nothing would happen to me. You know, George W. Bush was kind of notorious for misspeaking, you know, and would get caricatured as stupid or, you know. But the Bush campaign could never in a million years have survived something like the Donald Trump Access Hollywood tape, where he bragged about sexually assaulting women. Trump is getting away with stuff on a weekly or even daily basis that when I was a teenager would have ended someone's political life in an instant. So that's why I do focus on impunity culture.
2: Mm-hmm. You know, I'm also just to drill down, because, you know, these ICE roundups are now a part of our daily lives, a texture of many communities. And, you know, Trump did not run on terrorism. By the time he was running for president, we were far from that early 2000s period, 2015, 2016. He ran on deportation. Would ICE be arresting 50,000 people a month if 9/11 never happened? I know that could be a crude question, but it also is drawing this line, trying to draw this line to your argument.
3: Yeah, you know, like you say, you can't prove a counterfactual, but I certainly think that the immediate post 9/11 period laid the groundwork for what ICE is doing. And I also think the broader emotional frame of the war on terror has encouraged this idea that there are enemies within who need to be rooted out. And this is not unique to the United States. It's not unique to this moment in history. But the war on terror had two ideas about where the enemy was, right? There are these terrorists living abroad around the world who need to be pursued and hunted down and brought to justice, meaning killed. And there are also enemies within. There are sleeper cells. There are people plotting more domestic attacks. And that idea that there is a generalized enemy within against which we must always be on guard, you know, that has been reinforced in all kinds of ways in American life over the past 25 years. Literally just the way it feels to be in public spaces today. You're just constantly receiving this messaging that, like, there could be a threat here. Something bad could be happening here. So certainly the war on terror laid the foundation for Trump and the MAGA movement to be able to say, yeah, America's problems are being caused by all these people living inside the country who hate the country and want to bring it down and want to leech off of its benefits. You know, his line about Mexican migrants being rapists, that has a, yeah, I would draw a fairly straight line from Trump back to the cultural and social and political climate after September 11.
2: My guest is writer Richard Beck, author of Homeland, The War on Terror in American Life. We'll be right back. This is Fresh Air.
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2: This is Fresh Air. I'm Tanya Mosley, back with writer Richard Beck. His book, Homeland, traces the country's response to September 11th and how that response reshaped American life. Something else is happening in our country right now as it relates to surveillance. There are these flock cameras. There are the license plate readers that police departments have put up on light poles in thousands of towns. And people are now pushing back. Some people, there are news reports that people are sawing them down, splashing them with paint. Over 100 cities have now canceled their contracts this year. And it seems to be not a left or right thing. I mean, Tucker Carlson and Hassan Piker are both now against them. What do you think is going on?
3: I think occasionally over the last 25 years, you have had these moments where it just all starts to feel too invasive, the ways in which we get watched as we go about our daily lives. There was a moment of that, you know, when the whistleblower Edward Snowden revealed the extent of the NSA's mass electronic communications surveillance program.
2: Yeah, of nearly 5 billion phone calls, yep. Mm-hmm.
3: Yeah. I think part of the reason that that's become such a flashpoint is that, you know, we're on our computers and our phones, and I think everyone, when you go onto an internet browser or if you text somebody or if you call somebody, everyone's got that little voice in the back of their heads that, like, well, for all I know, someone's watching. But most of the time, you don't get any signal that someone is actually watching, right? It's something that's in the back of your mind, but you can ignore it once you get used to it, which is not to say I support mass electronic surveillance, but it is just something that can kind of recede into the background of your daily life. The cameras are a little different because they're visible. You can see them looking at you. And I think this is also tied to the growing movement we're seeing against data center construction. And I think many people have an intuition that, you know, oh, well, they say these data centers are just going to be used for to build a better ChatGPT so that AI can help us even more than it's already helping us. But if you look around your town and you see flock cameras going up everywhere, and you also see a huge data center going up, it's not unreasonable to worry that actually I think these data centers are going to be used to further intensify the degree to which my community is surveilled by who knows who. It could be the government. It could be private corporations. And I think right now we're in a moment where the frustration kind of boils over and people find themselves wanting to say, like, enough. And I think it's far too early to say what impact, if any, it will have. But certainly it's something that people are really starting to worry about again.
5: Well, correct me if I'm wrong in this interpretation, but you told my producer, Monique, that the reason mass surveillance never really worked in the past was that there was just too much of it and the government was collecting more than really basically any human could sift through. That was the problem for 20 years. But now we have AI. Does this mean in some way potentially that the surveillance state is about to get a lot better at its job?
3: I think the people who run the AI companies certainly hope that that's the case. I'm not an AI expert, so I couldn't tell you. The only, you know, sphere in which I'm encountering AI from a position of expertise is as a writer. And, you know, I will say that AI's ability to write well or coherently has not improved at anything like the rates that we were promised when the technology emerged. I think there is a lot of hype about AI's capabilities coming from people who stand to benefit financially from that hype. And I think it's hard to know what's going to happen going forward. But when you say, does this mean the surveillance state is about to get a lot better at its job? You know, what do you understand its job to be?
5: Right. That's the question.
3: What is that job? You know, if you say that its job is to find out who committed crimes, that's one thing. But if you say that its job is to prevent people from organizing activism or groups or projects, you know, critical of the government or that might oppose the government in some way, that might be a more realistic understanding of what the surveillance state understands its own job to be. And I'm not sure that most people in the U.S. want the surveillance state to get better at that job. I think that one thing that's hard to understand if you didn't live through it or if you haven't, you know, spent a lot of time reading about it is just how politically repressive the climate immediately after 9/11 was. It just became impossible to say anything mildly critical of the U.S. government and its policy without being portrayed as a terrorist sympathizer. You know, there's an episode I recount in my book where less than a week after the attacks, the New Yorker published an issue containing a series of reflections on them from its contributors. And Susan Sontag in, you know, a short paragraph wrote, and I'll just cherry pick a few sentences. She wrote, "The disconnect between last Tuesday's monstrous dose of reality and the self-righteous drivel and outright deceptions being peddled by public figures and TV commentators is startling, depressing. The voices licensed to follow the event seem to have joined together in a campaign to infantilize the public. Where is the acknowledgement that this was not a, quote, cowardly attack on, quote, civilization or liberty or humanity, but an attack on the world's self-proclaimed superpower, et cetera, et cetera?" And she ended by saying, "Let's by all means grieve together, but let's not be stupid together." Mm-hmm. Sontag at no point in there said that America deserved the attacks. She didn't do anything to excuse what Al-Qaeda had done, but She was critical of the way that the media had been discussing it and its kind of instant jump into self-consolation as opposed to trying to think through what this meant. And as a result, she became one of the most hated people in the country basically overnight. Mm-hmm. You couldn't say anything other than this is the most cowardly, most horrible attack that's ever happened. America must do everything it can to hunt down those responsible, and we must all support the government in its attempts to do so.
5: What do you think that lack of discourse or allowance of dissent create in us?
3: I think the message that's sent to ordinary people in that kind of climate, again, has to do with this degradation of citizenship. Because if, you know, the only things you're allowed to say about an event are that what the government does is right, well, then there's no discussion to be had and you shouldn't participate. And so it's telling people, don't bother debating what's going on because you can't do anything about it. And if you say anything we don't like, we'll turn you into a public figure of ridicule and mockery and anger. But I also think that there are consequences within government to this kind of repressive atmosphere, because the people in government who are forming foreign policy are supposed to be able to actually talk about what the root causes of things are, because they're trying to solve real problems. And if all they're allowing themselves to say is this was a dastardly attack, you know, and we have to pursue the people who carried it out to the ends of the earth, you're not likely to come up with a foreign policy that's going to do a good job of addressing the root causes of something like September 11.
5: Richard Beck, I really appreciate you taking the time to have this conversation with me and your book. Thank you.
3: Thank you so much.
5: Richard Beck is a senior writer at N Plus One and author of Homeland, The War on Terror in American Life. Coming up, book critic Maureen Corrigan reviews Exit Party by Emily St. John Mandel. 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
6: 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And the Friends of the Dickerson Park Zoo will host Brew at the Zoo, September 26th, with food trucks, a petting zoo, the giraffe deck, and of course, beer tastings. Tickets are required. 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
5: This is Fresh Air. Fans of Emily St. John Mandel's speculative fiction call the elaborate interconnected universe she's constructed in novels, such as Station 11 and The Glass Hotel, the Mandelverse. Book critic Maureen Corrigan says that in Exit Party, the Mandelverse hits uneasily close to home. Here's her review.
7: Emily St. John Mandel is a novelist celebrated for, among other things, her prescience. Station 11, her best-known novel, was published in 2014. When the pandemic hit globally in 2020, critics and readers began to remark on how Station 11 anticipated the pandemic, given that its dystopian plot is set in motion by the outbreak of a worldwide virus. Let's hope that Mandel's gift for writing prophetic fiction is overrated, because here's the opening phrase of the opening sentence of her latest novel, Exit Party. In the first spring, after the collapse of the United States, fortunately, for all its darkness, Exit Party lights plenty of signal fires along the shore to keep readers open to possibilities that may lie ahead. The plot here, like the plots in the previous three Mandel novels I've read, is ingenious, eerie, and complex. But not so complex. Like the plots in the previous three Mandel novels I've read is ingenious, eerie, and complex. But

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2: You can tune into Morning Edition every weekday from 5 a.m. to 10 a.m. right here on KSMU with your host, Chris Drew. And tomorrow, the Missouri Supreme Court is holding a hearing to determine if the Republican Secretary of State should be held in contempt of court for using a redistricting map it rejected. That and more will be on Morning Edition tomorrow here on KSMU. It's 4:49. I'm Jimmy Ray. Welcome to All Things Considered from NPR News. 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Kaleidoscope is on Facebook and Instagram. 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
3: 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I'm Scott Detrow.
0: And I'm Sasha Pfeiffer. Major world events often find their way into our culture in the forms of books and movies. So as we continue our coverage this week of the 25th anniversary of the September 11th attacks, we wanted to look at how that day has been reflected across literature and television. To do that, we're joined by the host of our Book of the Day podcast, Andrew Limbong, and NPR's critic at large, Eric Deggans. Welcome to both of you.
4: Hey, Sasha.
5: Hey, thanks.
0: TV feels to me like the right place to start here, because most of us who remember that day experienced the attacks on our TV screens. And last weekend on the show, we aired a roundtable about how 9/11 has been portrayed in film and how, with a couple of exceptions, Hollywood has largely avoided depicting the attacks. Eric, how do you think TV has done in terms of the events of that day or beyond? How blunt has it been?
5: Yeah, I think TV struggled to deal with the attacks in a direct way. There were a few TV shows that tried. 24 was a show that's about an intrepid agent who tries to track down various conspiracies.
6: We're both professionals. You know that I can force this information out of you, but I'm running out of time.
5: It was already set to debut, and then 9/11 happened, and they actually delayed the debut of that show. But eventually, there were some controversies over how they showed government agents torturing people to get information.
6: People in this country are dying, and I need some information. Are you going to give it to me, or do I have to start hurting you?
5: And in fact, I talked to experts in interrogation who went to the producers of that show, and also Homeland, another show that was inspired by the 9/11 attacks, asking them to tone down their depictions of villainy in the Middle East and also tone down the effectiveness of torture because it's not effective. And they had found that, you know, officers in the field were torturing people based on stuff they saw on TV, thinking that these were techniques that actually worked.
0: This insidious effect actually playing out in real life.
5: And there was also a show on FX called Rescue Me that was centered on firefighters in New York who were coping with PTSD in the aftermath of 9/11. They had colleagues that they had worked with who'd been killed.
7: There are people out there whose lives are never going to be the same. Fathers and mothers and kids. Everyone who waited and prayed on that day for someone to just come home from work.
5: And we even had an animated show called Number One Happy Family USA, which debuted many years later on Prime Video. But it was a cartoon about a young Egyptian-American boy growing up in New Jersey right after 9/11.
4: This is a time for us to be ourselves.
8: Being ourselves will get us in a Supermax prison for life.
5: It was based on the life of the co-creator, Rami Youssef, growing up in New Jersey in the aftermath of 9/11 and dealing with Islamophobia.
0: In terms of fiction, you might remember that at one point the big-name novelist Ian McEwan talked about how 9/11 almost made writing novels seem trivial, that what had happened on that day seemed so unimaginable at the time that what could novelists possibly think up that could exceed it? But yeah, there were some works of fiction that came out of that day. Andrew, would you run through some of those?
9: Yeah, shout out to Ian McEwan. I think he published that piece immediately in the aftermath of 9/11, right? And so I'm not even sure if he'd agree with it now, right? Because he'd go on in a couple of years to write Saturday, which is very much a post-9/11 response book about the war. And so I'm not even sure if he'd agree with it now, right? Because he'd go on in a couple of years to write Saturday, which is very much a post-9/11

5:18. I'm Jimmy Ray. Welcome to All Things Considered from NPR News here on KSMU. 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
1: 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I'm Sasha Pfeiffer.
7: And I'm Juana Summers. Comedian Stavros Halkias has had a busy few years. He's been an actor in movies and TV shows, directed his own movie, and toured comedy clubs across the country.
8: And I know I hit rock bottom because I was like going to bed every night and being like, hope I wake up. But it wasn't, you know, we know rock bottom in Baltimore. It wasn't that, you know, it wasn't.
7: His new special is out now on Netflix. It's called Uncle Stav. It was filmed here in his native Baltimore, a city that he says helped prepare him for life as a comic.
8: I mean, I went to Baltimore City Public School, so it's like you kind of had to do roast-style comedy to survive lunch.
7: Halkias' career took off when he and two other comedians started a podcast that we really can't say the name of here on NPR. The show was full of off-color jokes, and the humor was about as unpolitically correct as you can get. And that was the intent, according to Halkias, who is better known as Stavi.
8: When you're in your mid-20s and you're broke as hell and nothing's going well, that's when you want to do, like, kind of edgelord That's when you're kind of nihilistic because your life sucks.
7: Since leaving the show that helped kickstart his success, Halkias has gone on to launch his own podcast called Stavi's World, where he doles out searing roasts and earnest advice to fans in equal measure.
9: Is it okay to deny women coming to the boys' poker night? My buddy, he's got a wife. She really likes poker. She appeared at the last poker night when he was hosting.
8: This you mean in her room? Own home?
10: You mean she was at her house?
11: She was at her own home.
7: Today, Halkias is a little older and a little wiser, but he's continuing to push buttons and boundaries on stage.
8: Somebody needs to go Mangione mode on the Driscoll CEO, as far as I'm concerned. That's right, yeah. That's right. That's right. Those are two equally important issues, by the way. Is how predatory America's healthcare system is, and the fact that my parfaits have been subpar recently.
7: When we sat down at WYPR in Baltimore, I asked Halkias if he felt pressure to be political in a moment where it feels like comedy and politics have become intertwined.
8: The thing that I struggle with is, at what point is it a cop-out to be like, I'm just an entertainer, you know? Because I do think that's the main job.
10: I do think people pay too much attention to me. And I think people pay too much attention to comedians in general. And you can fight that a lot. And I've been trying to fight it. But sometimes you should be like, this is just who people are listening to. And I don't know how it happened, but should I say something? And to the extent that I've gotten political at all, you see that's where that pressure comes in, where I'm like, I should talk about this stuff. But again, let me make it in a way that is earned, is what I'm actually thinking about, and is only the funniest stuff.
7: You've said previously that part of the thesis behind Stavi's World was to present a different kind of masculinity and an alternative to the manosphere podcasters like Andrew Tate and mm-hmm. others. Why is that so important?
10: I remember being a fat little kid who was very insecure, did not know how to talk to girls. I was really self-conscious about my body. And if I ran into a guy who was just very forceful and like was like, if you do karate and are mean to girls, your life will be awesome. I think that would have worked on me. You know what I mean? Like I was looking for anyone to give me the answers, right? I say it before, it's like I was an incel. I know what it's like. I was a loser who mm-hmm. just didn't believe in himself in high school. Culturally, I was really lucky that was the moment the Judd Apatow comedies hit. That's the vein I went down, was like sort of like improv, and I saw myself represented that way, and that's what mm-hmm. I became obsessed with. But more than anything, what gave me confidence growing up was finding the thing I love. I mean, truly, it's a night and day difference when I started stand-up, because even though I didn't get any success from it, what gave me confidence growing up was finding the thing I love. I mean, truly, it's a night and day difference when I started stand-up, because even though

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7: It's All Things Considered from NPR News. I'm Scott Detrow.
0: And I'm Sasha Pfeiffer. Major world events often find their way into our culture in the forms of books and movies. So as we continue our coverage this week of the 25th anniversary of the September 11th attacks, we wanted to look at how that day has been reflected across literature and television. To do that, we're joined by the host of our Book of the Day podcast, Andrew Limbong, and NPR's critic at large, Eric Deggans. Welcome to both of you.
8: Hey, Sasha.
9: Hey, thanks.
0: TV feels to me like the right place to start here, because most of us who remember that day experienced the attacks on our TV screens. And last weekend on the show, we aired a roundtable about how 9/11 has been portrayed in film and how, with a couple of exceptions, Hollywood has largely avoided depicting the attacks. Eric, how do you think TV has done in terms of the events of that day or beyond? How blunt has it been?
9: Yeah, I think TV struggled to deal with the attacks in a direct way. There were a few TV shows that tried. 24 was a show that's about an intrepid agent who tries to track down various conspiracies.
10: We're both professionals. You know that I can force this information out of you, but I'm running out of time.
9: It was already set to debut, and then 9/11 happened, and they actually delayed the debut of that show. But eventually, there were some controversies over how they showed government agents torturing people to get information.
10: People in this country are dying, and I need some information. Are you going to give it to me, or do I have to start hurting you?
9: And in fact, I talked to experts in interrogation who went to the producers of that show, and also Homeland, another show that was inspired by the 9/11 attacks, asking them to tone down their depictions of villainy in the Middle East and also tone down the effectiveness of torture because it's not effective. And they had found that, you know, officers in the field were torturing people based on stuff they saw on TV, thinking that these were techniques that actually worked.
0: This insidious effect actually
9: exactly.
0: Playing out in real life.
9: And there was also a show on FX called Rescue Me that was centered on firefighters in New York who were coping with PTSD in the aftermath of 9/11. They had colleagues that they had worked with who'd been killed.
11: There are people out there whose lives are never going to be the same. Fathers and mothers and kids. Everyone who waited and prayed on that day for someone to just come home from work.
9: And we even had an animated show called Number One Happy Family USA, which debuted many years later on Prime Video. But it was a cartoon about a young Egyptian-American boy growing up in New Jersey right after 9/11.
12: This is a time for us to be ourselves.
13: Be
8: being ourselves will get us in a supermax prison for life.
9: It was based on the life of the co-creator, Rami Youssef, growing up in New Jersey in the aftermath of 9/11 and dealing with Islamophobia.
0: In terms of fiction, you might remember that at one point the big-name novelist Ian McEwan talked about how 9/11 almost made writing novels seem trivial, that what had happened on that day seemed so unimaginable at the time that what could novelists possibly think up that could exceed it? But there were some works of fiction that came out of that day. Andrew, would you run through some of those?
12: Yeah, shout out to Ian McEwan. I think he published that piece immediately in the aftermath of 9/11, right? And so I'm not even sure if he'd agree with it now, right? Because he'd go on in a couple of years to write Saturday, which is very much a post 9/11 response book about the war in Iraq, right? And so that was him digesting it. And, you know, kind of like what Eric was saying about scripted TV, it just took some time to really figure out how to do it, which what's the angle, what's the right way to approach it. And so in literary fiction, at least, authors took a few years, but when they came, right? Just I'm just going to rattle off a few titles. You got Don DeLillo's Falling Man, Claire Massoud's The Emperor's Children, Jonathan Safran Foer's Extremely Loud and Incredibly Close. But if you wanted to just like think broadly about 9/11 and the U.S. reaction, you know, afterwards, there's a ton of literature that we can put under the umbrella of like post 9/11 lit, right? Khalid Hosseini's The Kite Runner, which is the rise of the Taliban in Afghanistan. It doesn't mention the attacks, but it was published in 2003.
0: Yeah, gut-wrenching book. Beautiful, gut-wrenching book.
12: But then even broadening out some more, I think you can put the rush of like post-apocalyptic literature in this umbrella as a way of something that is speaking allegorically to the mood that we were feeling post 9/11, right? In the YA world, there's the Suzanne Collins' Hunger Games series, right? And for the grown-ups, there was Cormac McCarthy's The Road, which I think is a very dark and dusty post 9/11 novel. Series, right? And for the grown-ups, there was Cormac McCarthy's The Road, which I think is a very dark and dusty

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2: It's a minute before 7 o'clock. I'm Jimmy Ray. Thanks for joining me for All Things Considered today from NPR News right here on KSMU, Springfield 91.1, KSMS Point Lookout Branson at 90.5, and KSMW West Plains at 90.3. We're also streaming on the web at ksmu.org. 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